0: Hendricks pressure. Was stabbed with that arrow. It was used as a dagger. You framed Travis and you'll hang for it.
1: I didn't kill him. I didn't kill Hendricks. They can't hang me for something I didn't do.
0: Who did?
1: Why,
0: who did?
1: Let go of me.
0: Let's have it, Daggett. Let's have the truth. Talk now or I'll drag you into jail.
1: I'll talk. I'll...
0: All right.
1: It was Mac.
0: Travis, partner?
1: Yes. Yes, it was McCarthy. He did it just like you said. He used the arrow as a dagger. He stabbed Hendricks with it. He made me go with him. He made me tell that lie to help frame Travis.
0: Oh, we're getting somewhere.
1: I'm not going to hang for something I didn't do. I'm not going to hang for what McDuffie did. Just like you said, he stabbed Hendricks and then smashed the window.
0: Then hurried Travis out of town so it would appear that he was guilty.
1: Yes, yes.
0: With Hendricks and Travis out of the way, McDuffie would have the gold claim for himself. Come on, Daggett. I'll put you in jail and go after McDuffie.
2: No, you won't.
0: What?
1: Mac.
2: Now, you yellow-livered screener. Get him up, Preston. Talk over that gun.
1: Mac, you got here just in time.
3: Sergeant Preston knew that it would be foolhardy to reach for his gun while McDuffie had him covered from the rear. He decided to mark time and wait in the hope that a break might come. In the meantime, Constable Jim Martin was on his way to the jail with a substantial meal prepared by Mrs. O'Doyle. King trotted at his side.
4: Oh, you needn't look up at this and wish it was yours, King. You've got no chance of getting it. I expect you wouldn't touch it anyway without the say-so of Sergeant Preston. Here we are. I'll put the tray down here while I get the door open.
3: King sniffed at the enticing aroma that came from the napkin-covered tray. But the great dog had been well-trained to touch no food offered by anyone but Sergeant Preston. He drew back and looked up at the constable as Jim Martin uttered a low exclamation.
4: Hey, there's something wrong here. The lock is busted. Travis! Travis! He's gone. All the consigned luck. King, he's got loose. The prisoner's escaped. Don't know how in tarnation he busted that lock, but that's what he's done. Now, King, maybe you won't take orders from anyone except your master, but I'm sure hoping you'll help me follow the trail. Here, boy. Come in. Here, right on the ground. There'll be a scent here. Get that scent, King. Now, you get that scent and follow it. Lead me to Travis. You got it, King? All right, fella. Now, do just as you do if Sergeant Preston was here. Follow that trail. On your way, King. Come on, get going.
3: In the meantime, McDuffie held his gun steady, pointed directly at Sergeant Preston, while Daggett stood by and watched.
2: I came to pay you off, Daggett. Now you'll come in handy. You can help me swear that Travis killed this Marty.
0: You can't get away with that one, McDuffie. Travis is in jail.
2: No, he's not. I turned him loose. He's gone to the cabin to get a gun. He thinks he's going to meet me here to get the truth out of Vic Daggett. He'll get here just in time to get the blame for shooting Preston.
1: I'll back your story, Mac. I'll back it. We'll get Travis this time.
0: Daggett, you fool. Don't you realize that Mac came here to kill you? He didn't know I'd be here. He was going to shoot you and let Travis take the blame.
1: And you were going to take me to jail and get me strung up.
0: McDuffie, you're not the first one who's pulled a gun on me. I don't think you'll be the last.
2: Don't figure you can talk and stall until Travis gets here, Preston, because you can't. I'm letting you have it right now.
0: Yes!
3: Sergeant Preston ducked and charged like lightning, but he didn't duck quite far enough. McDuffie's bullet grazed his shoulder, numbing his right arm. He grabbed the killer by the knees, and the two went down. Preston's left hand closed around McDuffie's gun with a grip that was like a bear trap.
2: Mick, pull him off so I can use the gun.
5: I'm trying to. One shot, that's all I need. Hit him on the head. Grab around the neck. Get him away from you so I can fire.
3: Mick clawed and tore at Sergeant Preston, trying to get a grip around his throat for a chance to hit him on the head. The Marty was adept at rough and tumble fighting. He and McDuffie were on the floor, rolling and thrashing. McDuffie tried to bring the gun to bear, but Preston hung on while he did his best to keep away from Vic.
5: I can't get hold of him.
2: One shot will fix him.
3: The odds were two against one. More than that, Preston's right arm was partially disabled from the bullet that had creased his shoulder.
5: I'll get him in a second.
3: Preston knew that it was merely a matter of time, a matter of seconds. The terrific strain was telling. He felt his grip grow weaker. And then he heard a shout beyond the door that Mac had left open.
0: King!
3: A mighty dog charged through the door.
0: Take him, King!
3: He leaped at the struggling men with the force of a battering ram.
2: That dog, look out!
5: Get away!
3: Preston released McDuffie's wrist and rolled aside. Then King's strong jaws clamped down.
0: All right, Jim, so have I. Down, King. I'll take over, boy. On your feet, Daggett. Get your hands up.

0: See, I let King walk along with me when I took supper to the jail for Travis. Well, the lock was busted. Travis was gone. I didn't stop to figure how he got out. I wanted to get after him before he got very far. Well, sir, King sniffed around and acted like he found a trail. So I told him to go ahead and follow it. I told him to find Travis for me. And instead, he brought me here.
1: It was McDuffie's trail he followed.
0: Well, that's what I say. Ah, you've got the wrong trail, King, old boy.
1: King disagrees with that, Jim, and so do I. I'd say King picked the right trail. Because he did, we'll have good news for Travis when he gets here. We can tell him he's a free man, that this case is closed.

0: In just a moment, Sergeant Preston will give you a preview of Friday's program. 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These radio dramas, a feature of the Challenge of the Yukon Incorporated, are created and produced by George W. Trendle and directed by Fred Flowerday. This story was written by Fran Stryker. The part of Sergeant Preston is played by Paul Sutton. They are brought to you every Monday, Wednesday, and Friday at the same time by Quaker Puffed Wheat and Quaker Puffed Rice, the breakfast cereal shot from guns. Listen Friday when Sergeant Preston and Yukon King meet the challenge of the Yukon in the adventure, The Case of Frank Weaver.
1: When Amy Weaver told me about her missing husband, I didn't know King would trail him to a cabin where robbery and murder had been committed. The events that followed were unexpected, and I had both King and Frank to thank for saving my life.
0: Be sure to hear this exciting story Friday. Till then, this is J. Michael wishing you goodbye, good luck, and good health from Quaker Puffed Wheat and Quaker Puffed Rice. So long.

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1: It's a mighty
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1: Difficult people are everywhere in our lives, absolutely everywhere. You just can't get away from them. So unless we learn how to deal with difficult people, we are never going to have peace in our lives. We are never going to have joy in our lives, and we are never, ever going to be able to share the love of Christ into this world. Learning to deal effectively with difficult people is really, really important. I'm Bernie Diamond. Thanks so much for joining me again on Christianity Works as we kick off a brand new series of messages called Dealing with Difficult People. So as we share this time together today, I'm praying that God's wisdom, His love, His grace and His mercy will fill your heart through His Spirit and His Word. Let me ask you a question. When the world looks at the church,

God's people. What do people expect to see? Tony Campolo is a wonderful man out of the US. You may have heard of him. He's just a wonderful minister of God's word. And he often asks young people, when he meets them in universities, what's the one thing that you know that Jesus said? And mostly people say this. Mostly people remember that Jesus said, love your enemy. And too often it seems that we as God's people, as Christians, are kind of telling people how far they've strayed from God. You know, we talk about this social issue or that social issue, or, instead of reaching out to people and telling them how close God really is in Jesus Christ. Well, that's the big picture. That's the macro. What about the micro? What about you and me? When they look at us, what do they see? Do they see love your enemy? 1 John chapter 4, verse 7 says this, let us love one another, for love comes from God. And when you look at Jesus, when you look at how he dealt with people and what he taught and what he spoke about, the biggest thing for him was that love walk. The biggest thing for him was valuing people and loving them into the kingdom of God. We got a new revelation of who God is when Jesus arrived. And then when you look at the rest of the New Testament, the epistles that come after the Gospels, the letters that were written amongst the New Testament church when Jesus had risen again, more and more you see that revelation expounded as walk in love. Love God and love other people. John Gray, the author of that famous book, Men Are From Mars and Women Are From Venus, makes a very interesting point in that book. He says that very few people ever grow in love. Why is that? Because loving is difficult. The people we love can be difficult sometimes. 45% of marriages, almost half, fail. I wonder of those that are left, how many of them are lousy marriages? We want to love. It's not enough to want to love. We actually need to know how to love. I really believe that. Let me just say that again. It's not enough for us to know that we ought to walk in love. We actually need to know how to do that. And so on Christianity Works this week, we're starting a series of four messages called Dealing with Difficult People. Because difficult people are all around us. Difficult relationships are all around us. And our ability to look like Jesus and be like Jesus and love like Jesus depends on our ability to deal with the difficult people in our lives, those that Jesus referred to as our enemies. Let me ask you, who's the most difficult person you'll ever meet? Just close your eyes for a minute and visualize the most difficult person you have ever met. I'm sure you can see their face and it stirs up emotions in you. Now open your eyes. If I had a mirror, I'd be standing in front of you holding up the mirror and saying, here, look at the most difficult person that you will ever meet. Take a good look, because we look at ourselves for 5, maybe 10 minutes in the mirror in the morning, and then we spend the rest of the day looking at other people. Day after day after day, we look at other people. And sometimes, the better we know them, the better we know their faults and their weaknesses and their blind spots, and we experience the things that they do to hurt us or the things that they don't do to hurt us, and we go from recognizing their strengths and weaknesses to judging those. Now, it's right to look at someone and say, this person is good at this and not good at that, and to assess them. But we can step over a line where that good assessment of someone turns into judgment, and that line is called anger and resentment. When all of a sudden what other people do to us or say to us or omit to do to us, when those things get us angry and resentful and vengeful, we have stepped over a very important line. And all the time we forget that in order for us to have a difficult person in our lives, we have to have a relationship with them. It's not so much that they're difficult people, it's that we are having a difficult relationship. It takes two to tango, as the saying goes. And sometimes as we get to know these people better, and their weaknesses hurt us, and their failures grate up against our personalities, we can start to judge them.
Instead of looking at them through God's eyes, we end up looking at them through the devil's eyes.

0: eyes. Jesus said, "You've heard it said, don't murder. And anyone who murders will be subject to judgment. But I tell you that anyone who is angry with his brother is subject to judgment." Well, what is that judgment? What does that look like? Why do we go there? We'll look at those things after this short break. I'm Bernie Diamond, and you're listening to Christianity Works. 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And remember, I'd love to get that free booklet straight out to you. But right now, let's get back into God's Word. So what is it? What happens when we run into a difficult person and we step over that line? We step over the line from a sober assessment of who they are into that realm of judgment and resentment. Well, Jesus talked about that because it was an important issue. Was 2,000 years ago, it still is today. This is what he said. If you have a Bible, grab it. You can open it at Matthew's Gospel, first book in the New Testament, chapter 6, verse 22. Matthew 6, 22. This is what he said. He said, "The eye is the lamp of the body. So if your eye is healthy, your whole body will be full of light. But if your eye is unhealthy, your whole body will be full of darkness. And then the light in you is darkness. How great is that darkness?" The eye, when you think about it, is our major organ of perception. We see the world through our eyes. And Jesus was using it here as a metaphor. It's true in a physical sense, but it's also true in an emotional and spiritual sense. How we see things often becomes the problem when we're having a relationship that's difficult. Now, if the eye is healthy, then we'll see light. We'll see things the way that they are. But Jesus says if the eye is unhealthy, then you'll be full of darkness. And how dark is that darkness? When we get a wrong perspective, it kind of creeps up on you. I suffer from glaucoma, which is a disease of the eye, where the pressure in your eye ultimately damages the optic nerve that carries the images back to your brain. And it happens very gradually. You lose your peripheral vision, and all of a sudden, you can barely see, and by then it's too late. Now, fortunately for me, they caught it early, and I've got treatment, and I can see just fine. But when our eye is diseased, when our perception is diseased, we often don't notice that it's going on. Have a listen to this wonderful story. It was written by Frank Koch in the magazine Proceedings, which is the magazine of the U.S. Naval Institute. This is what he writes. He says, "Two battleships assigned to the training squadron had been sent on manoeuvres in heavy weather for several days. I was serving on the lead battleship and I was on watch on the bridge when night fell. The captain remained on the bridge to keep an eye on all activities. Shortly after dark, the lookout on the wing of the bridge reported, 'Light bearing on the starboard bow!' 'Is it steady or moving astern?' the captain called out. The lookout replied, 'Steady, captain!' which meant that we were on a dangerous collision course with that ship. The captain then called to the signalman. He said, 'Signal that ship. We're on a collision course. Advise that you change course 20 degrees. Back came a signal. Advise for you to change course 20 degrees. And the captain said, "Send, I am a captain. Change course 20 degrees. "I'm a seaman second class," came back the reply. "You'd better change course 20 degrees. By that time, the captain was furious and he spat out, "Send, I'm a battleship. Change course 20 degrees. Back came the flashing light. "I'm a lighthouse. We change course 20 degrees. The captain was caught in a fog. Now, there were two battleships out there on exercise, so he thought that that other light was a battleship, but he had fog. He couldn't see properly. He was trying to keep an eye on things, but his vision was clouded. The picture in his head was of two ships, and he relied on the picture in his head, and the picture was wrong, yet he got angry, even though it was because he had the wrong picture in his head. And that's exactly what we do. We have a map in our head of other people and why they do what they do and how they do it and what they're doing to us. We have this map in our head of other people, and sometimes it gets distorted. Sometimes we don't have the right end of the stick. Sometimes our vision is clouded, and we just get it plain wrong. Maybe if we're insecure, we want other people to walk on eggshells because of our insecurity. Maybe if we're arrogant, we want other people to be perfect, made in our image. You know, perfection is always, they're exactly like me. Maybe if we've got selfish ambition, we want people to get out of our road so we can go and do what we want to do. The list goes on. You know, not so long ago, I visited a city, a large city that I used to live in, and I had an old street directory. And I was trying to travel from point A to point B in the centre of the city in my car. And I got to a point and I discovered all of a sudden they'd put a pedestrian wall in the middle of one of the main streets. I had the wrong map. And when we do that in our relationships with other people, it can be a painful thing. Our past hurts, or our own weaknesses, or our own sin, all those things, the devil uses those to destroy relationships. We see things through the lens of our experiences. I wear glasses. Maybe you wear glasses. Maybe you don't. But we see things through the lens of who we are, our strengths and weaknesses, of our experiences, of our past, of our insecurities. If we looked at some of the people in our lives who are so difficult, the ones who hurt us and disappoint us, the ones whom we've made our enemies, if we knew the hurts and disappointments in their lives that make them do what they do, it'd be enough to stop us from any feelings of hostility or anger or anything like that. The eye is the lamp of the body. If your eye is healthy, your whole body is full of light. But if your eye is unhealthy, your whole body would be full of darkness. And if the light in you is darkness, how great is that darkness? In other words, if you think you're seeing light and clearly, but actually it's distorted, boy, that's a really, really bad place to be. Come on. Isn't it sometimes the problems in our relationships are not so much what other people are doing, but how we see the world? What are the things in my life? What are the things in your life that distort our view of exactly what's going on? How is it that we can see clearly? We'll look at that question after this short break. I'm Bernie Diamond, and we'll get back to today's Christianity Works message in just a moment. One of the things that we love to do here at Christianity Works is to walk each and every day with you and to help you live out the victory that Jesus died and rose again to give you. See, life has this habit of throwing all sorts of things at us, things that perhaps we wouldn't have chosen for ourselves. And some days, it's simply not easy to keep going. Well, perhaps the Christianity Works Daily E-Devotional can help. 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May you be blessed as you receive God's word into your heart. Now, right now, it's time to get back into God's word to take a look at those difficult relationships and how to deal with them in a godly way. We're talking about judgment. We're talking about dealing with difficult people and how it is sometimes that we get all hurt by what other people do, when so often it's got to do with our own failures and our own weaknesses and the way we see the world based on who we are. Again, Jesus talked about this. Open a Bible if you've got one, Matthew chapter 7, verse 1. This is what he said. He said, "Do not judge so that you may not be judged. For with the judgment that you make, you will be judged, and the measure you give will be the measure that you get." Now, under what circumstances, according to Jesus, is it okay to judge other people? Never. Do not judge so that you may not be judged. Wow. Because judgment is about anger and retribution. When I judge you, I want my pound of flesh. I want to tear you apart. Yeah, that's what we're like as people. And Jesus is saying, it's not your job. Don't judge other people. Boy, that's hard. Have a look at Romans chapter 12, verse 19. Just flick there for a moment. This is what the Apostle Paul writes. He says, "Beloved, never avenge yourselves, but leave room for the wrath of God, because it's written, 'Vengeance is mine. I will repay,' says the Lord. Now, if your enemies are hungry, feed them. If they're thirsty, give them something to drink, for by doing this you will heap burning coals on their heads. Do not overcome by evil, but overcome evil with good." If I judge, what? God is going to judge me. God will judge me by the same rules that I apply to judging other people. Look at it. Back to Matthew chapter 7, where Jesus was talking. He said, "Why is it that you see the speck in your neighbor's eye, but you don't notice the log in your own eye? Or how can you say to your neighbor, 'Let me take the speck out of your eye,' while there's a log in your own eye? You hypocrite. First, take the log out of your own eye, and then you'll see clearly enough to take the speck out of your neighbor's eye." The log in my eye. The log in your eye. That's our failures and our weaknesses and our downsides and our sin. That's what causes our perception to be distorted. Come on, if I'm an insecure person, am I going to expect everybody to walk on eggshells for me? If I'm an arrogant person, am I going to expect them all to kowtow to me? Or am I going to humble myself and take the log out of my eye? If I'm on a mission, I've got a goal in life that's not from God, and I want to roll over the top of people, will I lay it down? This stuff's not easy, because the log in our own eye, we don't want to know it's there. We don't want to admit that we have a log in our own eye, but we sometimes do. It's not easy to get rid of. That's why we need the Holy Spirit. That's why we need the Word of God. That's why you and I are together right now.
1: God gives the gifts to be ministered and exercised in the spirit of humility and gratitude before God, giving of ourselves to the whole body of Christ, that the whole body is strengthened because you are exercising the particular personal spiritual gift that God has given to you.
2: Have you ever heard of someone described as gifted? The message you'll hear today on In Touch, the teaching ministry of Dr. Charles Stanley, reminds us that all believers in Jesus can be accurately described that way. If you aren't sure what spiritually gifted means, stay with us for more on how the people of God are empowered to serve. Dr. Stanley's series continues.
1: If you'll turn to 1 Corinthians chapter 12, and we're continuing our series on the church. And the last message was on God's gifts to the church, to His body, and then now God's gifts to, or rather in the fellowship, to the individuals who make up the body of Christ. And I want us to begin reading in verse 1 of chapter 12 and read through verse 7. He says, "Now concerning spiritual gifts, brethren, I do not want you to be unaware, or I don't want you to be ignorant. Therefore, it is our responsibility to understand what the Bible teaches about spiritual gifts. You know that when you were pagans, you were led away or led astray to the dumb idols, however you were led. Therefore, I make known to you that no one speaking by the Spirit of God says Jesus is accursed, and no one can say Jesus is Lord except by the Holy Spirit." Now watch these next three verses. "Now there are varieties of gifts, but the same Spirit. There are varieties of ministries, but the same Lord. And there are varieties of effects, but the same God, who works all things in all persons. But to each one is given the manifestation of the Spirit for the common good." As we have discussed of the spiritual gifts that God has given to the church, as we saw in Ephesians chapter 4, that He's given to the church apostles, He's given to the church prophets, evangelists, and pastor teachers. Some of those were temporary gifts, and some of them were permanent gifts, the evangelists and the pastors and teachers. But likewise has He given to every part of the body a spiritual gift. And so what I want us to look at now is the gifts that God has given to each member of the body. There is a difference between having a natural talent and having a spiritual gift. Everybody, to some degree, has natural talents. That is, what we are born with as a result of what God sees fit to place in your life at your physical birth. You have certain capacities. You are more capable than others in some areas. For example, here's a person who is talented in the area of art, talented in the area of music. Here's a man who has a mind. He knows how to make money. There are all kinds of human talents that relate to our capacity given at birth that also God equips us with to carry out the vocation that He has for us, for example, or to relate to other people. But a spiritual gift is a gift by God given at our second birth, at the new birth, whereby He equips us in order to serve Him. Now, a Christian is going to utilize that spiritual gift in every facet of his or her life. Every single area of their life is going to be affected by the exercise of that spiritual gift. Now, one of the things that happens in the body of Christ is that oftentimes, unbeknowing to people and unbeknowing to a person who doesn't even understand what the spiritual gift is, they serve God in human talent. And I want to tell you something. You can spot, if you know what spiritual gifts are, and you know how to distinguish between them, and you know the difference in a spiritual gift and a talent, you can spot somebody who's singing, preaching, speaking, teaching, whatever they may be doing, who's doing it out of human talent, and somebody who's doing it out of the gift of God. Now, what is God's primary purpose for giving to you the day you are born again a spiritual gift? Let me tell you what it is not. It is not to make you feel good. When you talk about, when you hear people talk about, well, I'll tell you, I want this gift and I want that gift, because when you have this gift, man, you just feel great. You float, you just act like you're floating on cloud nine. Everything is just super great. You're just floating through the Christian life. I want to tell you something. There's not one verse of scripture in this book that says the purpose for spiritual gifts is to make you feel good. God gives the gifts to be ministered and exercised in the spirit of humility and gratitude before God, giving of ourselves to the whole body of Christ, that the whole body is strengthened because you are exercising the particular personal spiritual gift that God has given to you. Now, when you look at this and you think about that, I want you to look over in Romans chapter 12 for just a moment. Romans chapter 12, beginning in verse 4. For just as we have many members in one body, speaking of the whole body of Christ, like you have a physical body, hands, eyes, ears, nose, and so forth, he says, and all the members do not have the same function. Your toe does not see, nor does your eye wiggle like your toe. Your hand cannot see, nor can your foot hear. Each member of the body has its own specific function. Each part of the body has its work to do. So he says, since we have gifts that differ according to the grace given to each of us, that is, the gift that God has given to you is a gift of God's grace given to you to execute in the body for the good of the whole fellowship. He says, we should exercise them accordingly. If prophecy, according to the proportion of his faith. If service, in his serving. He who teaches in his teaching, he who exhorts in his exhortation, he who gives with liberality, he who leads with diligence or organizes, he who shows mercy with cheerfulness. Now, let's take those gifts and let me show you something. Let's say, for example, that we were over at your house and you'd invited us all to dinner, and there were eight people there, and one of those persons made a mistake. And everybody else at that table has a different motivational gift. So let's say, for example, that I get ready to get up and I knock over a glass of iced tea on your beautiful, newly installed white carpet. All right. So how would these seven people with seven spiritual gifts react? The person with prophecy would either say or think, don't you know better than that? The person with the gift of service would get up and run for the towel in order to wipe it up. The person with the gift of teaching would say, well, now, let's see. The next time, more than likely, this would be a good way, and so they would give you a little instruction. The person who is an exhorter would begin to exhort you, well, now, listen, you don't need to worry about that, because, and only they would go about that. The person who gives says, who cares about the glass? You can always buy another glass. The person who organizes, the person who has the gift of organization would stand up and say, look, you go get the towel, you get the mop, the rest of you go ahead and eat, just keep passing the food. And then the person with the gift of mercy said, oh, bless your heart. I'm so sorry you did that. Now, every single person would feel something differently. And you see, the truth is that all of us are motivated by a different motivational gift. And I have learned that, friend, if you want a person to do their best to reach their potential, you find out what their ultimate motivational gift is, and then you give them a responsibility that fits that motivational gift. And you can take a family, any organization, a church, a committee. Listen, I've discovered the best way in the world to get a super fantastic, productive, fruitful committee is to choose those men or women by their spiritual gift, put them together, and friend, you'll watch them operate. And what happens is, when you and I begin to discover our spiritual gift and we get in a position to exercise that, something happens to us. So when we talk about the motivational gifts, here they are in chapter 12. Now, go back to 1 Corinthians, if you will, for a moment, and look, if you will, in chapter 12 again. And you'll notice he says, beginning in verse 7, he talks about manifestations of the Spirit. Now, here are the manifestations, he says. He says, for to one is given the word of wisdom through the Spirit, to another the word of knowledge according to the same Spirit, to another faith with the same Spirit, that is, faith for that given moment. To another, gifts of healing. Now, let me just say something about healing. All kinds of things being taught and preached about healing. In the New Testament, whenever he talks about gifts and healing, he's always talking about plural gifts. Nowhere does it say that God has ever given to any man the gift to heal everybody. Every single act of healing is a specific personal gift for that moment and on that occasion for that particular person. God does give gifts of healing. He probably gives more gifts of healing today to people than he did in the first century. But his purpose for doing so is that it is an act of grace, of goodness on his part, an act of love here. And we'll see two people have the same disease. One is healed, the other is not, prayed for by the same person. And there is no human explanation for it. Because God, by his grace, chooses to give a gift of healing here, and over here he does not. Now, the fellow who comes by and says, you had faith and you didn't. I want to tell you something, my friend, that is dangerous, it is unkind and unscriptural, and there is no proof by telling anybody the reason God didn't heal you is because you didn't have enough faith. That is unscriptural, and I believe it is unfair to put on the body of Christ that kind of judgment, which is unfair and unscriptural. Move on down, if you will, to verse 10. To another, the effecting of miracles. To another, prophecy. To another, the distinguishing of spirits. To another, various kinds of tongues. To another, the interpretation of tongues. We're not saying there's no such thing as tongues. In the New Testament, they were foreign languages. But I will say this. Whatever manifestation of the gift that God has given to you, every single one of us has the responsibility of the manifestation of that gift being exercised according to the principles of the Word of God. Otherwise, what you have in the body of Christ is confusion, frustration. So when he talks about the manifestations, or if you'll notice in the latter part of this chapter, look, if you will, in verse 27. Now you are Christ's body, individually members of it. God has appointed in the church first apostles, second prophets, and third teachers, miracles, then gifts of healing, helps, administrations, various kinds of tongues. Then he says, all are not apostles, are they? All are not prophets, are they? All are not teachers, are they? All are not workers of miracles, are they? All do not have gifts of healing, do they? All do not speak with tongues, do they? All do not interpret, do they? But earnestly desire the greater gifts. That is, you say, well, what is the greatest of all the gifts from God's point of view? And I'm going to show you that in just a moment. Because, you see, there is a variety in the fellowship. Variety of gifts, variety of ministries, and variety of ministrations or manifestations because we're not all alike. We don't have the same needs, and therefore it is diversity of gifts to make up the unity of the body. Here is one who is hurting. Here is a person who has the gift of mercy, the gift of service. Cannot do enough for them. Willing to spend time at their home, taking care of their home, taking care of their children while they're sick. They do that in a sense of motivation. They get a great sense of contentment and joy and fulfillment out of it. You take someone else who has another gift, who may not feel that way at all. It does not mean that one person is any more or less spiritual than another. There's not one verse of Scripture in this Bible that says one gift makes one man or woman more spiritual than the other. The man, for example, has the gift of prophecy or telling forth the truth of God's word isn't any more spiritual than the person has the gift of service to whom God has called to do what the world may seem as a very mundane responsibility. But in God's eyes, wherever I may be exercising my spiritual gift, as lowly as the world may look upon it, if I'm exercising my spiritual gift in the sense of gratitude and devotion to Jesus Christ as unto God, brother, I'm sitting on the top of the totem pole from God's point of view because I am doing what He says in the way He says do it according to the principles of Scripture, and therefore I'm living in obedience. Therefore, no gift is more spiritual than the other. No person is more spiritual than the other because they have certain gifts. Now, I don't want to be critical of anything in the world, but I do want to say this. There are certain gifts that some people parade around as if, brother, if you've not had this one, you have something missing. I want to tell you, you show me one verse in this book to prove that. One verse. And if you cannot what you cannot, then you have no reason and no right, my friend, to project upon the whole body of Christ that they ought to be seeking any one of the spiritual gifts. Because he says, for example, in chapter 14 in 1 Corinthians, look at that for a moment. He says, pursue love, yet desire earnestly spiritual gifts, but especially that you may prophesy. Listen, he says of all the gifts, if you're going to pursue any, if you want to pursue any, he says, pursue love, yet desire earnestly spiritual gifts, but especially that you may prophesy. And what he's speaking of here is telling the truth in a form and a fashion that it can be understood. Look in verse 2. For one who speaks in a tongue does not speak to men, but to God. For no one understands, but in his spirit he speaks mysteries. But to one who prophesies speaks to men for edification, building up the body, and exhortation and consolation. So if somebody says, well, if I were going to seek a gift, what would I seek? Tongues, healing, miracles? No. According to this book, and this is the only book we have to go by, according to this book, you should seek to be able to speak forth the truth clearly, in a form and fashion that those who are listening can understand the spiritual principles that God has taught you, He's worked into your life, and you'll show them how to work them into their life. That is the gift you ought to pursue. If God wants to manifest something else in your life, that is His business. But He says here, we are to pursue what? The gift of prophecy, speaking forth the Word of God. Now, what are the results? What are the results when you and I discover our gift and then begin to exercise that, first of all, in my family? That's where it must start. Then on my vocation or in my social relationships, but with everybody. All right, what are those results? First of all, once you discover your gift, you're going to gain a sense of confidence in serving the Lord like you've never had before. Because you're going to think, well, Lord, you've given me the gift of service, and I know that's my gift, and therefore, my desire to serve is from you, and if you have given me the gift of service, then you are responsible for showing me how to serve those who are about me. So you're going to gain a confidence in expressing what God has already poured into your life. Secondly, there's going to be a deeper sense of commitment in your service to the Lord, because you see, the more confident you are in doing what God requires of you and calls you, the more committed you're going to be to it, because commitment and confidence go together. A deeper sense of commitment to doing that. The man with the gift of service, the woman with the gift of service, they want to serve others. There's a sense of fulfillment, a sense of contentment. When you exercise your motivational gift, you gain in contentment and satisfaction with a job well done, whatever He may require of you. Then comes something that I believe is so very, very important in the whole body of Christ, because we are different. Hundreds of different types of personality, thousands of them more than likely. When you begin to understand your spiritual gift, then you begin to understand the spiritual gifts of others. You begin to understand why people respond to you the way they do. Here's a person with a gift of mercy. They can't take a lot of hurt oftentimes. Here's a person with the gift of prophecy. Say anything you want. He just goes right on by. Rhinoceros skin can't feel a thing. Here's a person with the gift of giving, and they see you just spending money left and right, and something, a little red flag goes up. Mm-mm. Now, sometimes the person with the gift of giving may appear to be stingy and tight. They're not stingy and tight. God has given them a gift to make them very perceptive about what to do with their money and how it's to be used, and they want to be very, very sure it is utilized to the maximum of its potential. That's God's way of putting people in the fellowship to be sure we are all good stewards. So that's why God has put all different types of people in the body.
3: And what happens sometimes, here's somebody with the gift of organization, you've got the gift of service. What they want to do is tell you how to serve the Lord. Now, you don't particularly like that. What they're doing is exercising their gift. And so what happens is sometimes we get some heat when there's a little friction there. And here are two people who are exercising their gift. Neither understands what the other's gift is. Both have gotten in each other's hair a little bit. And the problem is here are two people who are genuinely and honestly trying to serve the Lord. And they just had a head-on collision in their sincere desire to obey God. One of the things you'll discover is you'll discover why people act the way they do. Then you'll be able to do what? You'll be able to begin to be receptive and accept people more just like they are. You know why Jesus was never upset by anybody? The Bible says in John chapter 2, he knew all men. He knew what motivated them. He knew why they responded, why they acted the way they do. So you see, if you understand why people respond and act the way they do, then you're not going to get upset. You're going to say, well, you know, I understand. And we begin to accept each other on the basis of loving understanding. Friend, the Spirit of God just pours out His power in that fellowship. Then, of course, there is effectiveness. When you are exercising in your ministry, whatever God calls you to do, on the basis of your spiritual gift and not your talent, you are automatically going to be far more effective in what you do. You understand your gift. You know what the weaknesses of the gift are. You know how the gift is misunderstood, so you are careful in certain areas not to be misunderstood. And so you're going to become more effective in your service. If all the members of the fellowship know what their gift is, know their weaknesses and their strong points, how they respond and how they act when they get out of fellowship with the Lord, and we begin to focus in on that and begin to serve the Lord on that basis, think about how much more effective all of us would be in the area of serving our Lord. Then the last one, I believe, is joy. Listen, when you're doing what you ought to be doing, motivated by love and devotion to Jesus Christ, understanding the people around you, pouring out your life, the joy is the result. You see, the joy is the result. It is the contentment, the fulfillment, that inner sense of deep, abiding joy that God gives you because you are functioning in God's big body the very way He equipped you and called you to function. And whenever we are being obedient to God in the way He's called us, there's going to be a tremendous sense of joy. So what you want to do is to discover that gift, exercise that gift in the body of Christ. And when you and I are doing that, every single one of us are blessed in return. What would happen to the whole body of Christ if the people of God simply began to obey Him, equipped with their spiritual gift in their relationship to each other? I believe that would ignite a great spiritual awakening. The unbelieving world would be so absolutely shocked by our love and devotion for them, our acceptance of them just the way they are. They would be filling up the churches saying, tell me what this is you've discovered. I want who you have.
2: If you are a believer in Jesus Christ, then Dr. Stanley's message on In Touch helped you understand that you are gifted by God to build up His body, the church. If you would like to know more about gifts of the Spirit, visit intouch.org. 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Sometimes you hear people referred to as miracle workers. Well, today's moment with Charles Stanley brings clarity to that subject. Coming up, you're listening to In Touch. People can be vessels, but there is only one who can work wonders. Here's a moment with Charles Stanley.
3: There are multitudes of miracles going on today. The only thing I'm going to say is this. There are no miracle workers. God is the only miracle worker. When you and I begin to lift up men as healers and men as miracle workers, we've missed the whole point. He gave those men in those days temporary gifts, permanent gifts. He gives the gifts within the fellowship today to build up. Listen, He didn't say anything in here about building up men, building up preachers, building up evangelists, building up the servants of God. He talked about building up the entire body of Christ. And when a man has the right spirit, he's not going to focus attention upon himself. He's going to focus his attention upon the Lord Jesus Christ, who is the giver of gifts, who is the worker of miracles. He's going to focus his attention upon the Lord and not upon man.
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2: Welcome to Serving Today, the program for the leaders in God's Church. I'm Andrew Cook, and it's wonderful to be with you again. A Pastor Talks, the occasional series, returns. And more on Jesus and evil spirits with the help of Graham Jones. From time to time here on Serving Today, Malcolm Ryan joins us to speak about a subject from a pastoral and biblical point of view. This time in A Pastor Talks, he points us to the fact that God is in control of all things. This is often called the sovereignty of God.
3: In a world that's struggling to cope with all sorts of problems, here's a comforting and encouraging fact. God rules with supreme authority. He always has and he always will. In reality, nothing is hidden from him or is beyond his control. And because of God's sovereignty, those who are part of his family through faith in Jesus Christ live from day to day with his sure and certain promises. For example, as Romans 8 verse 28 says, "We know that in all things God works for the good of those who love him, who have been called according to his purpose." And most certainly, the Lord of heaven and earth has the power to steer every circumstance in our life into something that's good and beneficial as far as he's concerned. Now, since we're only human, in the midst of our circumstances, we may see things differently from him. But we need to remember that God sees the end from the very beginning. What's more, he has the knowledge, the desire, and the power to accomplish what he knows to be the eternal best for us. And as for our part, well, it's simply to trust and obey. Then, as God looks after us from the rising of the sun to its setting, and all through the night, we're assured that, as Psalm 34 verse 7 says, "The angel of the Lord encamps around those who fear him." In fact, nothing can touch God's children without his permission and in accordance with his will. So when he allows painful things to happen, we must trust in the Lord's unchanging nature and his wonderful promises. To be sure, it's so comforting to know that God has control over our future, that as members of his body, the church, he has a plan that's beyond our most fervent imagination. For as 1 Corinthians 2, verse 9 affirms, "No eye has seen, no ear has heard, no mind has conceived what God has prepared for those who love him." Yes, we can trust the Lord with our future because his character and plans are perfect. And as we rest in the knowledge of his sovereignty, he will free us from fear and anxiety.
2: Thanks to Malcolm Ryan for that encouragement. The sovereignty of God, which Malcolm Ryan has just been speaking to us about, is an important doctrine to keep hold of as we now come to the series on the spirit world. Last time here on Serving Today, Graham Jones helped us to understand how Jesus dealt with demon possession during his earthly ministry. But what about demon possession today? Well, to answer that question, Graham joins us again here on the programme.
4: Spirit possession is a common occurrence in some parts of the world. When a person is possessed by a spirit, sometimes they display great strength, like legion. Or they speak with a different voice, the voice of the Spirit who indwells them. Sometimes people see someone claiming to be an ancestor, or to bring a message from the ancestors. Now, on some occasions, these things are false. A person is not in their right mind, or they're play-acting. But at other times, an evil spirit has taken over a person or an animal. Satan's power is in the sin and rebellion of people against God. People who participate in sin or in known rebellion against God, they open up their lives to demonic influence. Unrighteous anger, participation in violence, involvement in traditional religions or rituals can leave a person open to be controlled by a spirit. These spirits who indwell people are not from God. They're examples of an evil spirit taking over the life of someone.
2: So the next question is, how should a believer respond?
4: Firstly, we must remember that Jesus is the one who has authority over evil spirits. Spirits are powerful, but Jesus is more powerful. When the disciples returned from a preaching mission and reported how demons submitted to them in Jesus' name, Jesus said in Luke chapter 10, verse 18,
2: He replied, I saw Satan fall like lightning from heaven.
4: Christians do not need to fear physical illness from demons. The Lord Jesus lives inside believers through his Holy Spirit. And if we're living close to Jesus, he protects us from Satan's schemes. Secondly, the Bible shows that an evil spirit cannot possess or indwell a believer. A believer belongs to God. The Holy Spirit lives inside a Christian. John says in 1 John chapter 4, verse 4,
2: You, dear children, are from God and have overcome them, because the one who is in you is greater than the one who is in the world.
4: And thirdly, even though an evil spirit cannot possess a believer, an evil spirit may oppress or influence a believer, especially if the believer has been involved in demonic activity, or if they're not living a pure and godly life. If there is anger, bitterness, unconfessed sin in their heart, these are ways that Satan can gain a foothold in our lives. Paul says in Ephesians chapter 4, verse 26 and 27,
2: In your anger, do not sin. Do not let the sun go down while you are still angry, and do not give the devil a foothold.
4: When we suspect a believer has been influenced by an evil spirit, we talk with them and pray for them and proclaim the name of Jesus over them. A person should be encouraged to confess and repent of any known sin so that they may find forgiveness and peace in Jesus. We engage in believing prayer in the name of Jesus. We find peace and comfort in the gospel of Jesus Christ. He forgives our sins and puts us right with God. And so we encourage the believer not to return to those sinful ways. If a believer has been holding on to charms or has them sewn into their clothing or bag, those things must be removed and destroyed. Or maybe a person has used objects to contact magic powers. Again, these must be confessed and the objects got rid of.
2: Is there a biblical pattern or model that we can follow in such situations?
4: Yes, in Acts chapter 19, we read of the Christian believers at Ephesus burning their scrolls used in sorcery. Let us read Acts chapter 19, verse 18 and 19.
2: Many of those who believed now came and openly confessed what they had done. A number who had practiced sorcery brought their scrolls together and burnt them publicly.
4: Notice the biblical response to sin in the life of a believer is confession and repentance. It is not the expulsion of a demon. After a believer has turned from sin and recommitted themselves to Christ, the demon will not be able to influence their lives. If a believer is sick, the biblical response is prayer and confession of sin rather than deliverance from a demon. James chapter 5, verse 15, James reminds us,
2: And the prayer offered in faith will make the sick person well. The Lord will raise him up. If he has sinned, he will be forgiven. As we've been thinking about spirit possession today, we've seen that Jesus alone has authority over evil spirits, and that although evil spirits cannot possess a believer, they can oppress them. What else would you like to draw our attention to, Graham?
4: Well, fourthly, we must say the situation with an unbeliever is very different. An evil spirit may both oppress or possess an unbeliever. An unbeliever has not submitted their life to the kingship of Jesus. They still belong to Satan's kingdom. And so we must bring the gospel message to the unbeliever, because it is only Jesus who can deliver them from evil. It's only Jesus who can forgive their sins. And it's only when they're willing to know and to follow the Lord Jesus that they will be free from evil spirits. It's only when they place their life under the control of Jesus that they can be released from Satan's power. If we suspect an unbeliever has been possessed by an evil spirit, we should only be involved in praying for them along with other believers. And we do not get involved in binding Satan or rituals. We engage in believing prayer in the name of Jesus. We see Jesus did not use rituals to cast out a demon. He did not use magic or incantation or rites. He did not evoke a spirit or a god. He instructed his followers to pray in his name. We see Paul doing this in Philippi, when the slave girl had an evil spirit. In Acts chapter 16, verse 18, it says,
2: Paul became so troubled that he turned round and said to the spirit, In the name of Jesus Christ, I command you to come out of her. At that moment, the spirit left her.
4: As we close, we remember the words of Jesus after his resurrection. In Matthew chapter 28, verses 18 to 20.
2: All authority in heaven and on earth has been given to me. Therefore, go and make disciples of all nations, baptizing them in the name of the Father, and of the Son, and of the Holy Spirit, and teaching them to obey everything I have commanded you. And surely I am with you always, to the very end of the age.
4: Jesus Christ has all authority. This includes over Satan and Satan's demons. He showed this during his life and his ministry. And the gospel of Jesus is the only message that can rescue us from Satan's dominion and bring us to the kingdom of Jesus Christ. Satan and his demons will not be able to stop the discipleship of believers. They will not be able to stop the growth of the Church of Jesus Christ.
2: How comforting and reassuring. Thanks to Graham Jones. And we look forward to welcoming him back next time here on Serving Today for more on the series on the spirit world. If you have any questions or comments about what you've heard, please do contact us. The details follow in just a moment. So this is Andrew Cook saying goodbye. May God bless you as you serve the Lord Jesus Christ.

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2: Philemon, my dear friend, greetings to you and your family. Dear brother, I don't normally hesitate telling you what is right and wrong, but I'm not going to do that this time. Instead, I'm going to beg. I'm an old man who's in prison for the cause of Jesus Christ. In my weakness, God sent me a helper, Onesimus, one of your slaves who caused you pain and grief. God sent him to me, and I was able to introduce him to Jesus. He yielded his life to Christ and then became invaluable as a helper to me. It was like you sent him here to help me. I don't know how I can carry on without him. But he and I both know that he should go back to you. Listen, he was a worthless slave when he ran away from you. Now he's coming back as a valuable brother in Christ, a co-worker in the ministry, and a dear friend of mine. Receive him back in love. Oh, concerning those things he stole from you, put those on my account. I will repay it. I won't remind you that you actually owe me your very life. Please receive him as if you're receiving me. Oh, but what am I talking about? I know you will do this and even more. Greet all my good friends who are there. May the grace of our Lord Jesus Christ be with you.
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Peace be with you, listening friends. We greet you in the name of God, the Lord of peace, who wants everyone to understand and submit to the way of righteousness that he has established, and have true peace with him forever. We are happy to be able to return today to present your program, The Way of Righteousness. We continue to explore the Torah. As you know, the Torah is the first part of the writings of the prophets and contains five sections, or books. In the first book, called Genesis, we learned how sin entered the world, bringing with it suffering, death, and condemnation. However, we also saw how God designed a plan to save Adam and his descendants from the penalty of sin, the eternal fire of hell. We learned how God promised to send a Redeemer to die for sinners so that God could forgive them of their sins without compromising his own righteousness. The book of Genesis also taught us how God chose Abraham and promised to make of him a great nation, the nation from which the prophets would come, and at last, the Redeemer of the world. In the second book of the Torah, that is, Exodus, we saw how God delivered Abraham's descendants, the Israelites, from their chains of slavery in the land of Egypt, through the hands of Moses, his prophet. God led the tribes of Israel out of Egypt and into the wilderness, bringing them to Mount Sinai, where he gave them his commandments and taught them about the way of blood sacrifice by which he could forgive their sins. In the last lesson, we saw how God commanded Moses and the Israelites to build for him the beautiful and amazing tent of meeting so that he might dwell in their midst. Once everything was ready, the cloud covered the tent of meeting and the glory of the Lord filled the tabernacle. God was showing the Israelites how he wanted to have a wonderful relationship with them, but that no one could approach him except by means of the blood of a sacrifice offered on the altar of the tent of meeting. The tent of meeting with its animal sacrifices were mere shadows and illustrations of the Redeemer who was to come from heaven, dwell on the earth, and shed his blood as a sacrifice to take away sin. In the third section of the Torah, called Leviticus, which means the laws of the tribe of Levi, God inspired Moses to write the laws that explain in detail how the Israelites were to present to God sacrifices which cover sin. This book is very profound, and we do not have time to look at all it contains. If you study it for yourself, you should note two words which appear some 200 times. These two words summarize the message of the whole book. The two prominent words are holy and blood. Why do these two words appear repeatedly in the book? Because one of the most important messages a person can ever grasp is that God is holy, and that without the shedding of blood, there is no forgiveness of sin. The value of the third book of the Torah was to teach the Israelites how an impure sinner stained with sin could approach God, who is pure and holy. God showed clearly that no one could approach him except by the blood of a sacrifice which foreshadowed the holy Redeemer who would come into the world and die for sinners to pay their debt of sin. With the time remaining today, let us cross over now into the fourth section of the Torah of Moses, the book of Numbers. In this book, we read how the Israelites lived at the base of Mount Sinai for about 1 year. During that year, God taught them many things and inspired Moses to write much of the Holy Torah from which we are reading today. However, God did not intend for the Israelites to live in the wilderness forever. That is why one day God directed them to get up and move out and continue onward to the abundant land he had promised them, the land of Canaan. The scriptures tell us that on the day they were to depart from Sinai, the cloud of the glory of God, which covered the tent of meeting, arose and began to move out in front of them. The Lord himself was leading them in a cloud during the day to show them the way, and in a pillar of fire every night. Thus, the Israelites followed the cloud during the day, and the

0: Abraham, the Israelites. It is important to understand that the sins of the people of Canaan were very great. They were guilty of gross immoralities, even sacrificing their children to their false gods. God had been very patient with the people of Canaan, but they continued in their shameful desires and their sinful ways. Therefore, God planned to give their land to the tribes of Israel. Now then, let us read in the fourth section of the Torah to see what happened when the Israelites arrived at the border of the land of Canaan. In chapter 13, the scripture says,
1: "The Lord said to Moses, 'Send some men to explore the land of Canaan, which I am giving to the Israelites. From each ancestral tribe, send one of its leaders.' So, at the Lord's command, Moses sent 12 men out from the desert of Paran. So they went up and explored the land. At the end of 40 days, they returned from exploring the land. They came back to Moses and Aaron and the whole Israelite community at Kadesh in the desert of Paran. There they reported to them and to the whole assembly and showed them the fruit of the land. They gave Moses this account: 'We went into the land to which you sent us, and it does flow with milk and honey. Here is its fruit. But the people who live there are powerful, and the cities are fortified and very large. We even saw descendants of giants called Anak there.' Then Caleb, one of the men who explored the land, silenced the people before Moses and said, 'We should go up and take possession of the land, for we can certainly do it.' But the men who had gone up with him said, 'We can't attack those people. They are stronger than we are.' And they spread among the Israelites a bad report about the land they had explored. They said, 'The land we explored devours those living in it. All the people we saw there are of great size. We saw the Nephilim, giants, there. We seemed like grasshoppers in our own eyes, and we looked the same to them.' That night, all the people of the community raised their voices and wept aloud. All the Israelites grumbled against Moses and Aaron, and the whole assembly said to them, 'If only we had died in Egypt or in this desert! Why is the Lord bringing us to this land only to let us fall by the sword? Our wives and our children will be taken as plunder. Wouldn't it be better for us to go back to Egypt?' And they said to each other, 'We should choose a leader and go back to Egypt.' Then Moses and Aaron fell face down in front of the whole Israelite assembly gathered there. Joshua son of Nun and Caleb son of Jephunneh, who were among those who had explored the land, tore their clothes and said to the entire Israelite assembly, 'The land we passed through and explored is exceedingly good. If the Lord is pleased with us, he will lead us into that land, a land flowing with milk and honey, and will give it to us. Only do not rebel against the Lord, and do not be afraid of the people of the land, because we will swallow them up. Their protection is gone, but the Lord is with us. Do not be afraid of them.' But the whole assembly talked about stoning them. Then the glory of the Lord appeared at the tent of meeting to all the Israelites. The Lord said to Moses, 'How long will these people treat me with contempt? How long will they refuse to believe in me, in spite of all the miraculous signs I have performed among them?'"
0: Let us pause here. Do you hear how Israel transgressed and offended God? Do you see their unbelief? Do you notice how they accused God of going back on his word? Yes, on that day the Israelites sinned greatly because they did not believe God's promise to give them the land of Canaan. They did not believe what God had promised Abraham, Isaac, Jacob, Joseph, and Moses. They were like so many today who say, "We believe in God and the prophets," yet they do not really believe God and they do not believe the prophets because they do not believe what God has promised through his prophets in the Holy Scriptures. Unbelief is a terrible sin before God. Enough said. Let us continue the story.
1: The Lord said to Moses and Aaron, "How long will this wicked community grumble against me? I have heard the complaints of these grumbling Israelites. So tell them, 'As surely as I live, declares the Lord, I will do to you the very things I heard you say. In this desert your bodies will fall, every one of you 20 years old or more who was counted in the census and who has grown

0: assembled against me. Not one of you will enter the land I swore with uplifted hand to make your home, except Caleb, son of Jephunneh, and Joshua, son of Nun. As for your children that you said would be taken as plunder, I will bring them in to enjoy the land you have rejected. But you, your bodies will fall in this desert. I, the Lord, have spoken, and I will surely do these things to this whole wicked community which has banded together against me. They will meet their end in this desert. Here they will die. So the men Moses had sent to explore the land, who returned and made the whole community grumble against him by spreading a bad report about it. These men responsible for spreading the bad report about the land were struck down and died of a plague before the Lord. Of the men who went to explore the land, only Joshua and Caleb survived, because they believed the word of the Lord.
1: Thus we see how the Israelites refused to believe the Lord, even though he had redeemed them from the hand of Pharaoh and brought them to the border of the land of Canaan. What did God do with those who did not believe his word? He condemned them to die in the wilderness. Why did this generation of Israelites not enter the land of Canaan? Because they would not believe the word of God. Friends, to refuse to believe the word of God is a terrible tragedy. God must punish everyone who refuses to believe him. Whoever despises and treats with indifference what God says in his holy word is calling God a liar and can have no part in his eternal kingdom. It is not God's will that anyone perish in unbelief. God wants all to believe the good news about the way of salvation which he has established. But each person must decide for himself. All who refuse to believe God's word will perish. Listen to this warning from the Holy Spirit of God through the prophets.
0: Today, if you hear his voice, do not harden your hearts as you did in the rebellion, during the time of testing in the desert. 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
1: Fellow listeners, thank you for listening. 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God bless you as you heed this warning from the Holy Scriptures.
0: See to it, brothers, that none of you has a sinful, unbelieving heart that turns away from the living God. If you would like more information about the Way of Righteousness, please visit the website 1-God-1-Message.com. 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

0: 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Number one. Number one. Number one. Number
1: one. Number one. How do you do? Care to come with us? Destination, the personal hell of a man who was tortured by his own conscience. That isn't the end of the story, though. And it never is for those whose hearts and minds and lives have been unshackled.

0: From Chicago, crossroads of America, the Pacific Garden Mission presents Unshackled, the unique transcribed dramatic series that tells the true life stories of real people. For more than 93 years, the old lighthouse in Chicago has offered the men and women of the street the promise that if your life is empty, it can be filled to overflowing. For more than 20 years through these programs, it has reached out around the earth with the same assurance. And the response of people of many lands and cultures is evidence that the deep needs of the human heart are everywhere the same. Unshackled is now heard in almost every nation on earth and is translated and re-dramatized in other languages by nationals. This worldwide outreach has come to be as some of those who listen have made it their business to help as they are able, to make it possible for others to hear the program that makes you face yourself and think. To pick up the thread of this story, we'll have to go back some 30 years. It was late in the afternoon, just at sunset, when a car containing three men slowed and stopped on a quiet roadside. To the left lay open fields. To the right was a high fence. Beyond it, some open land, and beyond that, a cluster of large brick buildings. For a long moment, the men stared and said nothing. And then...
1: There it is, Bill.
2: Yeah. Not a soul in sight.
3: Well, I expect this is supper time. Everyone's inside.
2: They feed you pretty well here, Doctor?
3: You won't starve. On the other hand, it isn't great.
2: Better than prison chow back in Pennsylvania?
3: Oh, I think so.
2: Then I can stand it.
1: Your mind's made up, Bill.
2: Yep. Anytime I get in a state of mind where I'm actually afraid I'll kill my own wife, it's time I got help. I will get help, won't I, Doctor?
3: I'll try. But you have to remember that these state hospitals are overloaded and understaffed. Don't expect any miracles.
2: Miracles. I gave up on miracles when I was still a kid.
1: You see, Dr. Bill was the oldest of us kids. He can remember the really hard times right after our dad left us better than any of us.
2: They were hard, all right. But I didn't do much to make them easier for Mom.
3: Well, these are some of the things that may help your doctor. Remember them and tell him about them. The more you cooperate, the more he can help you.
2: I'll try.
1: Sun's almost down.
2: I never saw a prettier sunset. Well, let's go. There'll be other sunsets.
0: The car began to move. Some distance along the fence line, it turned in at a large gate and rolled up the long driveway toward the administration building. By the time the formalities of commitment had been completed, darkness had fallen. So begins the true story of Bill Trautman. You'll hear it right now on Unshackled.
2: People who are better qualified than I am have told about life in a mental hospital, and of course it's a pretty common story. This sort of thing touches at least one family in five. Some of the things that went on around me I hardly noticed at all. Others stand out very clearly. The beginning of treatment is one. I remember standing in a line of patients and at last reaching the head of the line.
4: Trautman?
2: Yeah?
4: This is your first time, isn't it?
2: Yeah, I'm a new boy.
4: Well, let's start with a fresh needle. Lots more comfortable.
2: What's that for?
4: It'll make you relax. Steady. Okay, that's it.
2: I relaxed. In fact, the shot knocked me out. I didn't come to until after they had finished with the electric shock treatment. The same thing happened every other day after that. We stood in line like people waiting to buy tickets for a show, and I got to know some of the others.
5: This your first time, pal?
2: No, second time. How'd you know I was new?
5: I can tell by their faces how long they've been taking the big jolt.
2: What about my face?
5: Too hard, but they'll soften you up. You wait and see.
2: How long you been here?
5: This time? Or all together?
2: You mean you've been in and out and in again?
5: And out again and in again and out again and in again.
2: How many times is that?
5: Hey, wait a minute. You trying to trip me up? You think I'm nuts?
2: Now, take it easy.
5: Well, I'm just kidding you, pal. This is my fourth time in here.
2: And you're no better than you were?
5: Oh, lots better. Oh, yeah, believe me, lots better.
4: Come on. Don't hold up the line.
2: Oh, I'm sorry, nurse.
4: Don't apologize. You're new, but you'll learn. Ready?
2: Ready as I'll ever be. The doctor who helped bring me to the hospital had advised me to cooperate with the psychiatrist. This I was willing to do. It helped to be able to talk things out with someone. And the patient who had told me the shock treatments would soften me up was right. Some of the rough edges on my personality seemed to go away, and I became more pliable when the doctor tried to help me.
6: You were telling me yesterday, Bill, that your dad walked out on the family when you were still a small boy.
2: That's right.
6: Did that make much of an impression on you?
2: I don't think so. I knew Mom was working herself half to death to keep us kids together, but I'm not sure I really missed my dad.
6: Mm-hmm. You think his desertion had any effect on you?
2: Oh, it sure did. But only because it left my mom so busy that I just ran loose like a mad dog.
6: How do you mean?
2: Well, I came and went as I wanted. No discipline. Then I got in with a bunch of guys much older than I was. You see, I played baseball with them, and these were grown men.
6: Would you say that they in any way took the place of a father in your life?
2: Well, not the kind of father any kid needs. They were a hard-drinking bunch. They hung around all the roughest spots. And they thought it was great to teach me the ropes. I learned all the wrong things long before I was out of my teens.
6: Well, does any of that prey on your conscience now?
2: Maybe. A little. How did you know I had problems with my conscience?
6: Easy. When we deal with emotional problems, we usually find we're dealing with a sense of guilt.
2: I guess you know your business at that. Doctor, I'm so loaded with guilt, it's driving me nuts. I guess I didn't say that just right. It has driven me nuts.
6: Then there's more we haven't talked about yet?
2: Yeah. I guess I can tell you. Some of it, anyway. You see, I got in with some people who were really rough. They weren't playing for fun. With them, it was all business.
6: And?
2: And the kid got hurt.
6: Badly hurt?
2: He died. I knew all about it, you see.
6: I see. Is there anything more you want to tell me about it?
2: I think I'd better not.
6: All right, Bill. Now, you're married, aren't you?
2: Yeah. Yeah, that's part of the reason I asked to be brought here. I was afraid I might get violent. Maybe hurt Alice.
6: Why?
2: Like you said, I guess. Bad conscience. Guilt. I've been getting so I hate everybody.
6: Yourself, too?
2: Myself, most of all.
6: The file shows that you've been holding down legitimate jobs.
2: Yeah. I've been straight for better than 10 years. But, Doctor, my past is tearing me apart.
6: Is that all that's troubling you?
2: It was. Until I came here.
6: And here?
2: The people. The people. I've talked to some of them. They've been here over and over again. Am I going to be like that?
6: Not if we can help it.
2: The nights are the worst. Last night I could hear some woman screaming all night long. She sounded like a mad panther. Am I going to get that way?
6: I don't expect it. Well, we'll have another talk in a few days.
2: The nights didn't get any better. They got worse. One night, I remember I was afraid to let go of my breath for fear I would never draw another. I found I had a terrible fear of hell. I was sure I could smell the fire and brimstone. Finally, I got out of bed and down on my knees and prayed. I prayed my heart out, but I didn't even know what I was praying about. Time passed. I didn't think I was changing very much, but the doctor seemed to think I was. And the day came when they told me I could go home. Alice met me at the administration building, and she was just as nice and level-headed as though I'd been away on a fishing trip. At home, she had a nice dinner waiting for me. She told me how things had been with her while I was in the hospital.
7: The neighbors have all been just as nice as could be, especially Gerd. You know, people talk about what a tough woman she is. But to me, she's been like, well, a real angel.
2: That one? An angel?
7: Oh, I don't care what she's done. To me, she's been a good neighbor. She said the other day that when you came home, she wanted to come over and have a talk with you.
2: I don't know what we'd have to talk about.
7: Well, she says there's something she wants to tell you. Something that can change your life.
2: Yeah, I'll bet.
7: No, really, Bill, she's very serious about it. Would you mind if I asked her over tomorrow for coffee?
2: Well, there's no harm in that, I guess. But Gert and me? That's liable to be a pretty rough conversation.
0: What does happen in a serious conversation between two people who suffer, and with reason, from overwhelming guilt? You'll learn in a moment. Now, though, here's Harry Saulnier, who is superintendent of Pacific Garden Mission, to tell about the big gift for you.
8: A big gift in a small package. Big, because it's the full story of Bill Trautman, adapted from this radio program to easily read short story form. Small package, because it's printed in a handy vest pocket size booklet.
0: Short story versions of unshackled programs fill a need that we've long known about. People keep writing to say that this or that story closely parallels the life of someone they know. But, they say, he or she wasn't listening. If he had been, it might have really touched his heart.
8: In some cases, we've sent these people copies of the radio scripts, but they are written for the ear and aren't easy to read. In other cases, we've sent a tape recording of the actual program, but many people don't have access to a tape player. The short story booklet fills the need. It's easily read, easily passed along to others. It's as simple as a tract, and the true story of a transformed life has the power to convict and to convince.
0: We'll send a copy of the Bill Trautman story in short story form to anyone who writes and asks for it. And the booklet is free, a gift from Pacific Garden Mission. 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If you listen in the Philippines, you may address Unshackled in care of the Pacific Mission, Post Office Box 1467, Manila. The neighbor who took an interest in Bill's problems was a big woman, outwardly tough. But her concern was sincere. As they talked over steaming cups of coffee at the kitchen table, Bill realized that Gert really wanted to help. And the direction of the conversation was altogether unexpected.
9: Bill, this is going to sound crazy coming from someone like me, but you don't have to keep on suffering with a guilty conscience.
2: What am I supposed to do? Tell myself that the past doesn't exist?
9: No, Bill, that would be just lying to yourself. The past does exist. No one knows that better than I do.
2: So then I have every right to feel guilty.
9: The way the world looks at things, sure.
2: And the things I've done, they can't be changed now.
9: That's true.
2: So what's this business about not having to suffer with a guilty conscience?
9: Well, first of all, get it straight in your mind that you're not the only one.
2: What's that supposed to mean?
9: You're not the only one who's got a right to have a guilty conscience. Bill, I guess now's the time when I have to come right out with it.
2: With what?
9: The Bible.
2: Bible?
7: You?
9: You see, I knew you'd take it that way. I know. I'm the last person in the world to be talking to you like this. But I'm the only one around who can, so I just have to do it.
2: What do you know about the Bible?
9: I don't talk much about it, but my dad's a country preacher. I was brought up on the Bible. Oh, I know, it doesn't seem to have rubbed off on me, does it?
2: Not so as anyone could notice.
9: I wish now it had rubbed off. You see, Bill, I know what's right, even if I haven't lived by what I know. Now, the Bible says that everyone is a sinner.
2: Speaking for you and me, I agree.
9: Everyone. It says, all have sinned and come short of the glory of God. Another place says, there is none righteous. Now, it isn't just the rough ones like us. It's the whole human race. Oh, there are plenty of what they call respectable people. But behind the respectable fronts, there's a lot of selfishness, pride, and greed. If we knew all the things that go on in the minds of people we pass on the street, well, we'd be pretty horrified.
2: I've always heard they can't blame you for thinking.
9: God does, Bill. The Bible again. It says, man looketh on the outward appearance, but God looketh on the heart.
2: Well, then nobody's any good.
9: Right. There is none righteous.
2: So why don't we all feel guilty?
9: Everyone does, really. A lot of the things people do and a lot of their problems are either a result of their guiltiness or cover-ups for their guiltiness.
2: Maybe that's why I sometimes think the whole world is one big funny farm. Mm,
9: it really is. And that's why Jesus had to come into the world. Bill, what would cut you loose from your bad conscience?
2: Well, I guess if all the bad things were wiped out and if all the people I've done wrong could forgive me.
9: Exactly.
2: But that can't happen.
9: Humanly speaking, no. But God's ways aren't men's ways. Listen carefully. For God so loved the world, sin-polluted, funny farm that it is, that he gave his only begotten Son, that whosoever believeth in him should not perish, but have everlasting life.
2: I've heard that somewhere before.
9: But have you heard this? For God sent not his Son into the world to condemn the world, but that the world through him might be saved.
2: That was a long time ago.
9: With God, 1,000 years are as a day, and a day as 1,000 years. When Jesus hung on the cross, all the sins of all the human race hung there. When he died, he paid the penalty for all. When he rose from the grave, he opened the way for all the human race to have victory over sin and death. When a person receives Christ by faith, he is given God's complete forgiveness. And if God forgive you, Bill, can't you forgive yourself?
2: If I knew that were true, I guess I could. But I'm not just any old average sinner, Gert.
9: Jesus says, him that cometh unto me, I will in no wise cast out. Oh, if you ask, Bill, God must do it. Why don't you ask him?
2: Pray?
9: That's right.
2: I tried to pray while I was in the hospital, but I didn't really know what I was doing.
9: I'll help you, Bill.
2: Am I supposed to get on my knees?
9: Oh, you don't have to. There was a criminal who did it while he was hanging on a cross. But most people do.
2: I think I'd better. What do I say?
9: I'll give you the same words my dad used to give people in his church. God, be merciful to me, a sinner, and save me for Jesus' sake.
2: I prayed the way Gert taught me, and the devil knelt right there beside me and told me, you can't do this, you've got bloody hands. But I prayed anyway. And when I stood up, I knew I'd done the right thing.
9: Well, Bill, have you got eternal life?
2: I don't know. But if being clean and saved means eternal life, then I have.
10: ¶¶
2: For me, it was the beginning of a completely new life. The assurance that I really was forgiven gave me an altogether fresh view of life. But I had a few things still to discover. For one, the fact that what seemed so wonderful to me wasn't nearly that impressive to those around me.
7: I'm glad for you, Bill. I really am. And if you want to go to church every time they unlock the door, that's your business. I'd be the last person in the world to interfere. But just because this is all so good for you doesn't make it right for me. And please, don't preach.
2: Won't you at least have a talk with the minister? He's a great guy. He used to be a professional boxer and a wrestler. And now look at him.
7: No, thanks. I don't need a prize fighter to teach me how to live.
2: One of the hardest things for a new Christian to do is to resist the temptation to bore everyone about it. Witnessing is important, but there ought to be a little good judgment along with it. And that I had to learn. But as I did, and as Alice could see that I really was a different person, and as all fear of my having to go back to the hospital faded away, she began going with me to church. And I had the good sense by then not to push her. I talked about it less to Alice and more to the Lord. And her attitude began to change.
7: Bill, I'm beginning to see this thing is real.
2: Of course. Of course. Did you think I was kidding you?
7: No. I thought you might be kidding yourself, though. Even when some things about you changed, I thought it was just because you were trying to live up to something. But I'm seeing things change about you that, well, I don't think you've ever been even slightly conscious of. You couldn't change those. So someone else must be doing it. Hmm.
2: Someone is right. And that someone is the Holy Spirit of God.

0: 4 months after my new birth, Alice took Christ as her Lord and Savior. Then things really began happening at our house. Good things. And within a year, God called me to a ministry of preaching in prisons and missions. Now, what about Gert, the woman who had led me to Christ? I didn't see her or hear from her for years. She went her own way, and it was a rough one. But there came a day when I was asked to speak in a church. And at the end of the service, someone tapped my shoulder. I turned around, and there was Gert, just a little harder and more battered looking than ever.
1: Bill!
0: Gert, where have you been?
1: Oh, don't ask. Oh, God.

0: to Gert, we found evidence that many of the followers of Jesus had been forgiven and set free after lives of the most flagrant sort of sin. Well, finally at 11:30, the woman to whom I owed so much allowed me to repay a little of the debt when she at last gave her heart to the Lord. A moment later, her face was relaxed and peaceful, and even her voice had a new softness.
1: Bill, I'm clean and at peace for the first time in my life.
0: I know. I can tell. You're already a different person.
1: Now you go get my husband. We're going to have a Christian home.
0: Well, that took a little doing. When I talked to Gert's husband, he put me off.
2: No, look, not now, Bill. I've heard it all, but I need to turn it over in my mind.
3: Now, don't take too long, Herb. I'm going to be baptized in 2 weeks, and that ought to be a family affair.
0: Two weeks later, I went to pick up Gert to take her to the church for baptism. Her husband met me at the door.
2: Here, Bill, will you take these out to the car? Gert and I will be along in just a second.
0: Two bundles of clothes? Why two?
2: I'm going to be baptized.
3: What? Herb, you're not saved.
2: That's what you think. If God can change a cussing woman like you, then I'd better receive Christ.
4: We had a long talk with Bill Troutman recently, and we were deeply impressed with the way God uses this man and uses his rough background to reach others who are as he was. It was Bill and Alice who traveled more than 1,000 miles by car when Alice was suffering with a serious heart condition to lead Bill's cousin Elmer Mutchler to Christ. Before that trip was over, Alice had gone to be with the Lord. And Elmer, who is now on the staff at the old lighthouse, had become a child of God. Now, guilt is not confined to people who have been out in deep sin. It's a part of the human condition. And the only remedy is the blood of Christ. To counsel with someone who is deeply concerned about you, get in touch with Pacific Garden Mission, Chicago, Illinois, 60605. The telephone number in Chicago is 922-1462. 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

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Heard in the story were Harry Elders as Bill, with Bunny Catcher, Helen Malone, Gene Saulnier, Russ Reed, and Herb Graham. Original music, Lucille Becker. 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

Without hope, life just isn't worth living. And anyone who believes in Jesus has such a great and certain hope, because one day we're going to be reunited with him. Hi, I'm Bernie Diamond from ChristianityWorks.com. The meaning of the word hope in the Bible is really quite different to its common vernacular meaning today. See, when we hope for something, generally, it has that sense of uncertainty about it. I hope I get a promotion at work. I hope the scan didn't detect cancer. I hope the kids get home safely from that party tonight. But the biblical word for hope doesn't leave any room

0: uncertainty. The moment you read hope in the Bible, it's an indication of absolute certainty. So, from now on, whenever you read the word hope in the Bible, you need to read it as certain hope. Anything else misses the point. When you put your hope in Jesus, he will never, ever disappoint you. Ever. Doesn't matter how bad things get, your hope in Jesus is rock solid. Have you ever been afraid of God's judgment? There's every reason to be, unless, of course, you've done the one thing, the only thing that you can do to be set free from his condemnation, his wrath, and his punishment. Hi, I'm Bernie Diamond, and welcome to A Different Perspective, as today we discover how to be free, completely free, from the condemnation that we so richly deserve. The biggest fear I ever had of getting close to God was the fear of judgment and condemnation. I didn't understand what holy meant, but I understood that if God was God, then he was holy and he was good and he was perfect and, well, I wasn't. And so the only logical thing for God to do, if I let him get close to me, was to judge me. I could just hear him. Well, now, let's have a look at your ledger. No, you're not worthy. No, you're not good enough. No, go over there and sit in the corner. That would be logical. It'd be fair too. But fortunately, God's grace isn't logical, and his mercy isn't fair. Maybe that's why they call it the good news. It's a bit of a dilemma, isn't it? Because when we look in the mirror, we know that there are things that we're doing wrong. And when we talk about the Holy Spirit and a holy God, well, holiness means that God's perfect. That's why this week we're having a look at the Holy Spirit and me. Who or what is the Holy Spirit? And if I'm meant to get close to God, which I am and you are, how do we do that when God and his Spirit is holy, perfect, and I'm not, and you're not? The Holy Spirit is the most misunderstood of the three persons who are God, Father, Son, and Holy Spirit. And I guess that's because we can understand Dad, we can understand Jesus the Son, but we don't have a picture in our heads about this Holy Spirit. And earlier this week, we saw that it was an amazing part of God's plan for us to have a really close intimacy with God. God the Father, God the Son, God the Holy Spirit, and God's desire to take our life, which is sometimes a desert, and to bring it to life, to put rivers of living water through it, to fill it with peace and joy and life. That's what God's plan is. And it comes to life in us and through us, through his Spirit, his Holy Spirit. But, well, me? I look at God and I'm just not up to it. Now, some people these days would laugh at that. Come on, Bernie. We're all good enough. If it feels good, do it. You know, we eat and drink, for tomorrow we die. Let's just get on with it. But get those people in the quiet, honest moment, and that sense of deep inadequacy, of failure, of emptiness, of uncertainty. It's out there in plague proportions. And that very need is so often the thing that keeps us from drawing close to God, from seeking him out, and having an intimate, real relationship with him through the Holy Spirit, whom over the last couple of days on the program we've seen that God promises us, if we believe in Jesus, if we give our lives over to him, if we love him and obey him, he wants to fill us with the Holy Spirit. He wants to come and make his home in us through the Holy Spirit. This problem of us being imperfect and God being perfect is something that the Apostle Paul writes about. If you have a Bible, you can check it out later in Romans chapter 7 and 8. He writes something along these lines. He says, you know what my problem is? I know what's good and I know what's bad. And I want to do what's good, but the problem is that I can want to do what's good, but I just can't do it. In fact, this is how it works for me. Whenever I want to do good, evil is right here with me. There's nothing good in me, says Paul. Nothing. I'm so wretched and pitiful. Who'll save me? Thank God, Jesus will. In fact, he writes, there's no condemnation for those who believe in Jesus. None. Because in Jesus, God did something that rules and regulations can't do. He did away with sin because Jesus paid the price with his own body on the cross. And now that struggle between good and evil isn't my problem anymore because Jesus set me free from that. So here's the choice that I have. If I set my heart and my mind on things that are wrong, that's where I'll end up, an enemy of God. But if I set my heart and mind on the things of God, on the things of His Spirit, that's where I'll end up, with abundant life. It's not a self-help program anymore. If I draw close to the Holy Spirit, He's the one that changes me. He's the one who brings life to my otherwise dead body. He's the one that makes the freedom that Jesus bought for me on the cross a reality here and now in my life today. Isn't that great? Paul's coming to a realization. I mean, here's a man. God gets him to write almost half the books in the New Testament. He has the same problem that you and I do. He knows what's good. He'd love to do it. He just can't. And that's a problem. The self-help program doesn't work. We can peddle and struggle and try, but ultimately we can't change ourselves. Paul is saying here, you know something? I finally figured it out. Even though I made mistakes, even though I continue to make mistakes, I believe in Jesus, and Jesus is my salvation, and Jesus is the one through whom God forgives me. And because of Jesus dying on the cross and rising again, you know something? I go to God, and there's no condemnation because Jesus paid the price for me. Now I have a choice to live. Now I can do one of two things. I can either set my mind and my heart on things that are wrong, or set my mind and my heart on the Holy Spirit. And you know something? When I set my mind and my heart on the Holy Spirit, He changes me. From the inside out, He changes me. And that's been my experience. I get so much joy from God, so much peace, so much life, so much enthusiasm, so much strength. So much power that I can't conjure up on my own. Power to be humble. Power to be honest. Power to be decent. Don't get me wrong. I'm not perfect. And I never will be until that day when I stand before God. But God is busy changing me from the inside out. And that's the way it works. And you know the days when I really, really make a mess of it? They're the days when I haven't set my heart on Him. They're the days when I haven't stopped and rested and just prayed and spent some time in His Word in the morning and set my heart and my focus for the day on Him. Come on. God wants to change us. God wants to give us power and life through His Spirit. And the message of the Bible is that it is not a self-help program. It's about setting our hearts and our minds on the Spirit. And walking in the Spirit, spending that time with Him in the mornings, walking with Him during the day, worshipping God, making melodies in our hearts to Him, thanking Him, turning to Him in every circumstances, every step, every situation, every struggle, every victory. He changes us. He heals us from the inside out instead of us trying to change ourselves from the outside in. But not only does He change us, He imparts God's forgiveness into our spirits so that we know that we know that we know that we're forgiven. This is what Paul writes in the same chapter that we just read of Romans. We who are led by the Spirit of God are God's kids. And God didn't give us a spirit of slavery so that we'd fall back into fear, but He gave us a spirit of adoption so that we can cry out, "My God, my Dad." That's the very Spirit of God bearing witness in our spirits that we're His kids. Father, it is hard sometimes for us to accept Your forgiveness and to know it. I pray in the name of Jesus Christ that You would pour Your Spirit into us right now, that You would witness Your love to us through Your Spirit. Lord, that You would open our hearts and blow us away with Your awesome wonder and joy and power through Your Holy Spirit. Father, I ask it in Jesus' name. I guess I kind of developed a hard pews image of God, a picture of God that just wanted me to sit there and listen to some guy up the front drone on about a bunch of rules and regulations. That stuff's called religion, and it's not what God's on about at all. Where I thought He was on about religion, what I discovered is He's actually after a relationship, a warm, intimate, tender, dynamic, powerful, exciting relationship between Him and me, and it's exactly what He wants to have with you. Millions of people each week listen to this program right around the globe. 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And I want to help you to get more in touch with God through His Word each day through my daily e-devotional. 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And remember, God's passion is to be close to you. He's ready and He's waiting for you. Thanks so much for joining me today. I'm Bernie Diamond. I'll catch you again, same time tomorrow, with a different perspective.
1: Dr. Gary Chapman with a Love Language Minute.
2: So you thought that when the children left home, you would have some wonderful, carefree years together. However, your adult child is not acting so adult. He has a drug problem, or has walked out on his wife and children, or your college-age daughter has come home pregnant. They said that the second half of marriage was the best half, but it has not turned out that way for you. May I give you some advice? Don't blame yourself. God's first two children made poor decisions also. Second, don't preach to your children. They already know what you believe. Third, don't try to fix it. They need to experience the consequences of their behavior. And number four, love them, which means you do what you think will help them and pray daily. Don't give up. God will walk with you through this challenge.
3: Now, as gunshots echo across the windswept, snow-covered reaches of the wild Northwest, Quaker Puffed Wheat and Quaker Puffed Rice, the breakfast cereal shot from guns, present the Challenge of the Yukon. It's Yukon King, swiftest and strongest lead dog of the Northwest, blazing the trail for Sergeant Preston of the Northwest Mounted Police in his relentless pursuit of lawbreakers.
4: On King, on Whiskey.
3: Gold, gold discovered in the Yukon, a stampede to the Klondike in the wild race for riches. Back to the days of the gold rush, with Quaker Puffed Wheat and Quaker Puffed Rice bringing you the adventures of Sergeant Preston and his wonder dog Yukon King as they meet the Challenge of the Yukon.

0: When you get up in the morning, there's nothing like a breakfast you really go for. 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They're shot from guns, puffed to perfection, exploded up to 8 times normal size to make them crisp and tender. Quaker Puffed Wheat or Quaker Puffed Rice shot from guns is good for you, too. 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Enjoy this breakfast treat, Quaker Puffed Rice or Quaker Puffed Wheat. Frank Weaver and his young wife, Amy, had staked a small claim on the Bonanza Creek a few miles from Dawson City. Frank had worked hard at his claim, but as time went on and the winter approached, he became more and more discouraged. He had persuaded Amy to come to Dawson from Seattle, taking the small bank account they had to make the trip and to pay expenses until the claim began to pay off. But so far, the money had dwindled and the take from the claim had been extremely little. One evening at supper, after Frank had put in a hard day working the claim, Amy tried to encourage him.
1: Winter is setting in fast, Amy. I thought by this time I'd have struck enough pay dirt to carry us over.
2: We'll get through somehow, Frank. I'm sure that before long you'll make a strike.
1: Well, we've been telling ourselves that for several months, honey. But I'm beginning to think this claim just isn't any good.
2: Now, don't think that. Others near here have made their claims pay. And sooner or later, I know you'll make this one pay. Have some more soup, dear?
1: Oh, thanks. Yes, I'm not very hungry. Anyway, we've had that same warmed-over soup for the past 2 days. Oh, what's the use of fooling ourselves? I was a fool to bring you up here. To use what little money we had to do it.
2: Don't talk that way, Frank. After all, my place is with you, no matter where it might be.
1: Yeah, but you don't seem to understand, honey. We've run out of money. Food is high. With the winter breaking
2: off... Frank, perhaps we could get credit at the trading post to carry us until the claim does pay off.
1: Yeah, I've thought of that, but we're not very well known. And they know I haven't been getting much of anything from the claim here.
2: It wouldn't hurt to ask, anyway. Why don't you take the dog team right now and go into Dawson to the trading post?
1: Well, if they should give me credit and I couldn't pay later, we'd lose the dog team and the claim, too.
2: You've got to face it, dear. We certainly can't keep the dogs if we can't feed them or ourselves. It's a chance we'll have to take and then hope for the best.
1: Well, all right, honey. I'll go to the trading post and see what I can do. If they won't give me credit... Well, I guess the only other thing will be to try to sell what we have and get back to Seattle somehow.
0: Frank hitched up the dog team and set out for town. Later that evening, he stopped in front of the trading post.
3: Oh! Oh, there!
0: Frank stood for a moment, hesitating. He could see several men standing around the big stove inside as he gazed through the window.
1: Well, here goes. If I don't get credit, we're sunk.
4: Hi there, mister. What can I do for you?
1: I want to get quite a lot of supplies.
4: Sure, sure. Now, if you just give me your list, I'll get them together for you in a jiffy.
1: But first, I can't pay right now. If you'd trust me until my claim pays off better.
4: So that's it.
1: But you'll get your money just as soon as the claim...
4: Now, look, lad. It isn't that I'm hard-hearted or anything like that, mind you. But the first year of the rush, I got took for plenty by Chichacos who promised to pay me off when they made a strike. Having myself to think of, too, I've made it a policy not to stake anyone who doesn't have a paying claim.
1: Look, my name's Frank Weaver. My wife and I have claim 20 up on Bonanza. We have a dog team and a sled and a cabin up there. If you could see your way clear in our case...
4: Sure, and I know where number 20 is located. It's one of them secondary claims back off the creek on the hillside.
1: That's right.
4: One of them claims there have paid off, my lad. Sorry as I am to say it. It'd be better for you to cash in for the little you'd get on your dog team and cabin right now and save yourself a lot of grief.
1: But winter's setting in, and we couldn't get out of the territory even if we wanted to, especially if I sold the dog team.
4: Sure, and a good many will find themselves in the same predicament, Weaver.
1: Well, I feel sure if you let me have the supplies, I'll make that claim pay off.
4: Sorry, my lad, but I just can't do it. 'Tis several useless cabins on bad claims I have on my hands already for unpaid accounts. Now, if a bit of grub to last you the day would two would help, I'll let you have it. Well,
1: I'm not asking for charity. Just forget the whole thing, mister. I'll find a way to get the supplies I want, one way or another.
0: With discouragement in his heart and his mind torn with frustration and unreasonable anger, Frank left the trading post and approached his dog team.
1: That's no use.
0: For a few minutes, Frank stood near his sled, dreading to start back home with the disheartening news. As he stood there, undecided what to do, a heavy-set man came out of the trading post.
3: Hello, Weaver.
1: What?
3: My name's Jess Steele.
1: Hi. How do you know my name? I don't remember meeting you before, Steele.
3: Well, you haven't met before. I happened to overhear you talking to Mike Quinn, the storekeeper.
1: Oh.
3: And from what I heard, I figure things are kind of tough for you right now, aren't they?
1: That's right.
3: Well, if you think you'd be interested in making some cash, maybe I can help you do it.
1: Well, just what would I have to do to get the cash you mentioned?
3: Well, I'd like to hire you and your dog team for a few hours tonight, that's all. But I'll pay you well for it.
1: Mm-hmm. What do you want to hire me and the dog team for?
3: Well, there's a friend of mine over in a cafe. I want you to take him and me a few miles up Wolf Creek a little later tonight. We have some business up there with an old prospector friend of ours. What do you say?
1: Well, it's late.
3: Well, it doesn't make any difference. We'll pay you $50 to take us there and back.
1: All right, I'll do it.
3: Good. Meet us in front of the cafe in about, half hour. I'll see you then.
0: Shortly after Frank and Steele separated in front of the trading post, Sergeant Preston and his dog King came up the street and entered.
5: Come on, King.
4: Well, now, that is good to see you, Sergeant. And King, too. You haven't been around the post for 2 weeks or so.
5: No, Mike. He and I just got in from Selkirk. I find I'm out of coffee, so I dropped over to get some.
4: Coffee it is, Sergeant. Yeah. You sure that's all for now?
5: That's all I can think of, Mike. My credit's still good?
4: That it is for anything in the place. Say, sure, just a short while ago, a lad came in asking for credit through the winter.
5: Huh?
4: Sorry I was to have to turn him down.
5: Anyone I know?
4: Well, that I can't say. His name was, let me see. Oh, yes, Weaver. Weaver, he said it was. Frank Weaver. Had a claim up on the Bonanza. One of them hillside claims that never seemed to pay off.
5: I remember a young fellow and his wife who have a claim up there. Seems to me that was his name.
4: Like as not, it's the same chap. Dark, nice looking. Said him and his wife have number 20 claim.
5: Yes, that is the same fellow.
4: Well, my conscience has been bothering me since he left. Poor lad, he was that upset. He went out and slammed the door behind him.
5: I see.
4: He said they were out of money, but he still seemed sure he'd make a go of it if they could get through the winter. Sure, and he looked so desperate when he left, saying he'd get supplies one way or another. It set me to thinking that it did.
5: Well, it must be very hard hit.
4: Yeah, that's what I think. Do you think you'll be heading out that trail any time soon, Sergeant?
5: Why, Mike?
4: Well, now, if you do, stop by and tell Weaver I've changed my mind.
5: Oh?
4: To come on in and get the supplies he needs on credit. The look on his face will haunt me all winter if I don't give him the credit he asked for.
5: I'm glad you changed your mind, Mike. I promise you won't lose by it. King and I will go up there in the morning and give them the news.
4: Good, that'll be a relief to me mind.
5: I'm sure it'll be a relief to them, too. Good night, Mike.
4: Good night.
5: Come on, King.
0: Meantime, Jess Steele had entered the cafe and sat talking to a short, stocky man.
3: Yeah, I've got a perfect setup for pulling that job you spoke of earlier, Shorty. That is, if it'll be worthwhile, like you said.
6: Look, like I told you, I happen to know that old prospector Jim Nason up on Wolf Creek has got plenty of gold right there in his cabin. I heard him boasting about it in here today.
3: Yeah, it ought to be worth going after, then.
6: Yeah, it would be. But how do we make a getaway without a dog team, Jess? If we try to buy one, people know we must be fixing to leave Dawson.
3: Don't worry, I have that all fixed.
6: Oh, yeah? How?
3: Hey, look. A newcomer, Chichaco, named Weaver, was in a trading post a short time ago trying to get credit. He was turned down and got upset. As he went out, he said he'd get supplies one way or another.
6: Well?
3: I followed him out and made a deal for him to take us up Wolf Creek with his dog team and sled. Told him we'd pay him $50 if he'd go tonight.
6: $50?
3: Yeah, don't worry. He's dope enough to think we're going up to see a friend on business. You'll have a surprise coming when we get out there.
7: Come on.
3: He's going to meet us out front, and it's just about time.
6: Yeah, but if that fellow Weaver finds out what we're going there for, Jess...
3: I've got everything planned out, so you don't have to worry about a thing. Come on, let's get going.
8: Jess Steele and his friend Shorty left the cafe and found Frank Weaver waiting outside with his dog team as he had promised. The three men set out along the well-beaten Wolf Creek Trail. The cold, gusty wind swirled the light, dry topsnow in white, dusty clouds behind them as they moved along, obliterating any tracks they might have made. Sometime later, they stopped before a remote cabin.
9: Oh! Oh, there! Oh. Hello,
10: Weaver. This is a place. Our business is rather private, so I wonder if you'd mind waiting outside for about 5 or 10 minutes.
1: Why, I guess I can stand it. If you're sure you won't be any longer than that.
9: Ah, we won't. Don't worry.
10: Come on, Shorty. Let's get inside and get this over with.
9: All right.
8: Frank watched as the two men went to the cabin and entered without knocking. For a few minutes, he heard nothing but the wind. Then his attention was attracted by the voice of an old man raised in fear and protest inside the cabin.
1: What's that?
8: A moment later, Frank was startled by the sound of a muffled shot.
1: That shot was inside the cabin. I better go see what happened.
8: As Frank reached the door, it suddenly opened. Steele barred his way, but not before he saw a sight inside that gripped him with sudden fear.
10: Get back to the sled, Weaver.
1: Hey, that old man lying on the floor. You shot him.
10: That's right, we did. Now, get back to the sled and make it fast.
1: What is this, anyhow?
9: Do like Jess says, or you might get a bullet, too. Now, get going.
10: Put the sack of gold dust on the blanket on the sled, Shorty.
9: Sure.
10: You ride on the sled. I'll follow along behind this Chichaco and have my gun handy.
1: Hey, now I get it. You took that prospector's gold and then murdered him.
10: You're getting a little smarter now, Weaver. Now start the dog team and continue straight ahead.
1: But that's going away from Dawson. I have to get back. My place is on Bonanza Creek.
10: Don't be stupid. You're not going back. We're heading for Selkirk and you're going with us.
3: After the threats you made in the trading post to get supplies one way or another, they'll blame you for what happened when you turn up missing. Now get going.
0: We'll continue our story in just a moment. Say, fellas and girls, it won't be long now. I mean until the new year 1949 is here.
11: I am here.
0: Great Scott. Where did you come from?
11: Well, I guess I shouldn't really be here yet.
0: Why, you're a baby. Gosh, you haven't got any clothes on. That is, hardly. I mean, except for that big ribbon you're wearing.
11: See what it says on it?
0: Sure do. It says 1949.
11: That's right. That's who I am.
0: Oh, so you're the new baby New Year.
11: Right.
0: Well, you're a bit early, aren't you? Roughly by about some 6 3/4 hours.
11: I was just checking up.
0: Oh.
11: On New Year's resolution. Made any?
0: Me? Oh, you bet. And I was about to tell all the fellows and girls about a resolution everyone ought to make.
11: What's that?
0: It's to eat a good, nourishing breakfast every morning the year round.
11: Oh, that's a swell idea.
0: And so easy to keep, too. Especially if you include big heaping bowlfuls of swell-tasting Quaker Puffed wheat or Quaker Puffed rice with milk or cream and topped with fruit.
11: Sounds good.
0: It is. Quaker Puffed wheat and Quaker Puffed rice are shot from guns to make them crisp and tender. Yes, these king-size premium grains are actually exploded up to 8 times normal size to make them bigger and better tasting. And what's more important, both delicious kinds furnish added food values of restored natural grain amounts of vitamin B1, niacin, and iron.
11: You mean they're good for you?
0: You bet. And for variety, you can eat Quaker Puffed wheat one day, Quaker Puffed rice the next.
11: Boy, I can hardly wait. 1949 is going to see me trying them.
0: And fellas and girls, don't you be missing out. In 1949, eat Quaker Puffed rice and Quaker Puffed wheat. The ready-to-serve breakfast cereal shot from guns. Ask Mom to start the new year off with a breakfast treat that can't be beat. Get next to those big red and blue packages of Quaker Puffed rice and Quaker Puffed wheat. Now to continue our story. After killing an old prospector and stealing his gold, Jess Steele and Shorty forced Frank Weaver to take his dog sled and go with them toward Selkirk. Early the following morning, Sergeant Preston took King and went as he had promised to deliver Mike's message to the Weavers. He stopped at their cabin.
12: Searching!
5: Good morning, Mrs. Weaver.
12: You're Sergeant Preston.
5: That's right.
12: Oh, I know you've come to tell me something has happened to Frank. Please, Sergeant, is he...
5: Well, just a minute, Mrs. Weaver. I came here to see your husband, to bring him a message from the trading post.
12: But Frank isn't here. He didn't come home last night. I'm so worried. I've been almost out of my mind.
5: Why, I'm sure he's all right, Mrs. Weaver. He was a bit upset, I understand, because Mike Quinn at the trading post refused him credit.
12: Oh, but... Poor Frank, that was his last
5: but
12: hope.
5: But Mike changed his mind. I came to tell you and Frank that you can have all the credit you want. Oh,
12: thank heaven. But Frank, where can he be?
5: Well, don't worry, I'll try to find him. Perhaps you'd better get your wraps and come to town with me. You could wait at the trading post until I do find him.
12: Yes, I couldn't stand waiting here any longer. I'll get my things and be with you in a few minutes, Sergeant. Do come in.
5: Thanks. Monkey.
12: I won't be a minute.
5: Let me help you with your parka.
12: Thank you. We ran entirely out of money and supplies.
5: Oh.
12: Well, Frank was so terribly upset about it all.
5: And so I heard. When you get to town, Mrs. Quinn will give you breakfast, and then when Frank's found, you and he can get supplies and bring them out here. Oh, Mrs. Weaver, may I have something of your husband's? A glove or something like that?
12: Well, yes, of course. Here's a glove of his. But
5: well, just in case I have to trail Frank, King can get the scent from this glove. Now, we better get started. Come along, fella. You'll be warm enough under the blankets on the sled. Here, let me help you.
12: You're so very kind. Thank you.
5: Now, try not to worry. I'm sure everything will be all right. Up front, King. On, King! On!
8: Sergeant Preston took Amy Weaver to the trading post and left her with Mrs. Quinn. Then, leaving his dog team outside, he and King went through town making inquiries about Frank Weaver, but learned nothing. Finally, Preston stopped in at the constable's office.
13: Hello, Sergeant. Hi there, King.
5: Good morning, Jim. Do you happen to know a young fellow named Weaver has claimed 20 up on Bonanza?
13: Oh, I've seen him once or twice, Sergeant. Why?
5: He came to the trading post last night, and he was refused credit. Mike says he looked desperate, and as he went out, said he'd get supplies one way or another. He didn't get home last night.
13: Oh, that's not so good, is it?
5: No, it isn't, Jim. I'm worried about him. His wife's quite upset, too. They seem like a fine couple. Frank isn't the sort to do anything out of the way, but when a man's desperate...
13: Yeah, I know what you mean.